you do what they told you. Now you do what they told you. Now you do what they told you. Now you do what they told you.

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0: 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Right off exit 51 off 95 under the giant American flag.
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About to check outside the game. 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

0: Good morning, Connecticut, and to our friends across the Sound. This is Director of Public Affairs, John Voquette. Thanks for tuning into our award-winning public affairs program, For the People, bringing you the latest information to help address concerns in our communities tied to youth, the economy, public health and safety, aging, education, and the environment. Well, this morning we're going to flash back and replay a trio of interviews covering several interesting topics. First, earlier this summer, we headed to Trumbull for this morning's first encore segment, where we enjoyed visiting with a trio of representatives at Thrive Wellness Center to discuss how this nonprofit is taking an amazingly holistic approach to anyone facing cancer, as well as providing guidance and support for their loved ones. Then we'll replay our chat with a rep from Energize Connecticut to unpack the details related to the organization's Community Energy Boost Grant, a new funding initiative designed to support communities in their efforts to promote cost-saving energy efficiency programs and solutions. And we'll close out our series of replays welcoming a childhood education expert from the Connecticut Project. That organization and its partners had just released the findings from their fourth Connecticut Rapid Survey, focusing on early literacy and early relational health among families with young children. So stay tuned and learn how our communities are participating in daily reading and bonding with their young children and the challenges that some of them face. These three Encore for the People interviews are coming at you right after we remind you that at a time when nearly 7 in 10 girls aged 5 through 13 report feeling lonely, Girl Scouts of Connecticut is launching a new membership year focused on something girls say they need most: meaningful connection. This month, more than 15,000 girls across Connecticut will have opportunities to build friendships, explore interests, develop leadership skills, and experience the outdoors, supported by a community of peers and trusted adults. 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To learn more about the 2027 Girl Scout year and find opportunities for girls and volunteers, visit gsofct.org.
1: Well, I had the pleasure of getting to know some of the folks at the Thrive Wellness Center at a recent benefit walk that I attended down in the Bridgeport area, actually over at Sacred Heart University, or Fairfield University, yes, and got to meet some great folks from this organization, and so I'm going to be a guest of theirs today. Pleased to make the acquaintance of David Tisdale and Kisa McPartland. David is a longtime board member. Kisa is a client and patient. And I'm also thrilled to be chatting again with Jen McCollum, who's executive director. ThriveWellnessCT.org is their website if you'd like to follow along to the bouncing ball. But we'll have lots more to talk about than you might be able to find on the website. But we'd love for you to get to know them if you are within the area that they serve. So, David, thanks for joining me today. You were already beginning to kind of relate the background story of this. Tell us a little bit about how you came to know the organization and how that organization came together with your participation.
2: Well, in the very beginning, I was diagnosed with cancer 15 years ago, and Dr. Fishback was my oncologist. And when my first session of chemotherapy, I met this woman, Amy Nessel, and her family has been very supportive of this organization, but she and Neil had this idea to set up a wellness center for cancer patients and families and anybody touched by cancer, whether it's exercise or nutrition or anything to do with how we can help these patients and these survivors. So she and I were talking about it with Neil, and that was kind of the very beginning seed of this whole thing. She was instrumental in getting this thing started, and her parents have followed that through. But I have very fond memories of her, and my experience in chemotherapy, as odd as it sounds, was so life transforming. I wanted to give back, so I now volunteer. I'm retired. I volunteer at Dr. Fishback's office one day a week and work with the cancer patients. And in seeing those people, I realized this service is something that we really it's stronger and stronger for them. And the more they find out about it, the more they want to be here and share this experience, because the sense of community that we can build and give them hope and serve their needs in terms of physical needs, mental needs, emotional needs. Everybody going through cancer is terrified at first, and then they have to kind of find their place and figure out how they're going to make this work, because it's living with this thing. No matter how long you live, you've always got this, and it's never going to really change. You're always a survivor. So I think what we're trying to do is build this to support these people, their families, their spouses, their friends, the community that they live in. The more we can do to help them get through this and give them hope, and as we were talking about earlier, the opportunities that we provide here at Thrive, people want to be here. They come and they look forward to mingling with these other people that have gone through the same thing, and they can share all kinds of information together. So it's really kind of cool.
1: But David, isn't it amazing how, as a fellow cancer survivor myself, that even though cancer, it seems like, touches one out of two people in some way, that there are so many millions of us, and yet the experience is so solitary.
2: Well, I think it can start out that way. You know, you go through your treatment, you get surgery or chemo or whatever, and then you get done. And the hospital says, great, have a great life, you're done, and you're bereft. You don't know where to start. Mm. So what we want to provide is that link to life again, and be able to move forward with a life that's positive and full of vibrancy and energy, regardless of what you're going through physically. And I think that what we want to be able to do is bring people together and to undo that solitary aspect. Some people want to be solitary, but what I find in volunteering at Dr. Fishbeck's office too, is I meet all these people who are going through things, and when I say, oh, I was here 15 years ago, they look at me like, you're kidding. Oh my gosh, how incredible. You can do this. And that's the message we want to give, that it's not at the end. It's the beginning of the next part of your life. And so this provides it gives you the help that you need to get beyond that kind of solitary feeling and welcome this community of supporters in. And your family, your friends, whoever it is. But basically, to get beyond that feeling of I'm all by myself, and to something about I can do this. And I have all these people that have done the same kinds of things that I'm going through. And I'm listening to what they can say and what they talk about. It helps me figure out where I need to be and what I can do. And it's not the same for everyone.
1: Right.
2: But the fact is that there's an opportunity for everyone to move forward with their life.
1: Yeah.
2: And that's what I think is so important.
1: And I was going to say, there's got to be data to support it. But you in 15 years have seen with your with the science of the eyes that God gave you that the community element makes a difference both during treatment and as you move into the world of survivorship.
2: That transition from treatment into survivorship is definitely crucial, and the more support you can build and you can have in your life, the better you're going to do. The more comfortable you're going to feel, the more involved you're going to feel, and less solitary. Because the solitary thing, you just sit there and wallow in your own grief. It doesn't help anybody, and most people understand that, and that's why I say it's fascinating to meet somebody, and they look at me and they go, wait a minute, you had cancer, you looked like this with no hair and all that stuff. It happens. And that's the thing that you want to be able to share, that hope and that the possibility of getting beyond this mess.
1: Thank you, David.
2: My pleasure.
1: Let's talk to Jen McCollum. She is the executive director here at the Thrive Wellness Center. Jen, beyond that kind of great information that David was able to share through his own experience, what are some of the other basic and important things you want people to know about the Thrive Center?
3: Thank you so much, John.
1: Sure.
3: This is just an incredible opportunity for us to share about this community. You know, I want everybody to know that

0: things to offer. Like just as you walked in today, there was a Mahjong class happening. And while we're sitting here in the heart of our center with this beautiful mural honoring Amy Nessel, we're also watching people work out in the gym with our fitness director, Austin. And he can tailor everything to exactly where people are in their journey. You know, not everybody comes in here at the end. They always, you know, can at any point in your journey, you can find a place here that fits for you. Whether that's coming to book club or whether that's just doing chair yoga, you know, you do what you can to survive and thrive really here. I think, you know, we are so fortunate in this geographical area to have great medical treatments. But the thing that separates Thrive is that we are here for the whole person, not just the patient. You know, we have support for the exercise to the mental health and integrative medicine that, gives people a place to be their best physical, emotional, mental, person, and building relationships with people who really understand what they're going through.
1: Talk a little bit about the individuals who are lending medical and professional expertise to the organization and the people that it serves. What is the scope and range of some of the professionals that give of themselves to try to make either the recovery or the journey through people's cancer who come to Thrive better?
0: So I'm so glad you brought that up, because that's actually a really important distinction that I would love to educate people on about Thrive, is that we are not at all medical here, because we know that, you know, people have found their treatment medically elsewhere. And we are independent, not affiliated with any health system, but that, you know, people with any cancer diagnosis, any stage, any time of their diagnosis, or their loved ones can come here. And what we offer are the professionals who are oncology certified, like our trainer, Austin, or the oncology yoga. We're actually having a massage therapist who specializes in oncology massage come in and educate everybody on what they should know as cancer patients or cancer survivors when they get a massage. You know, we also have Reiki healers. Just the other day, we had somebody do a one-on-one Reiki session here, and our member said, well, that just felt like a little mini vacation. Like, that's the type of thing that we want people to feel here, you know, and the professionals that come in are here to help everybody along their journey. Some of them are volunteers, like our Mahjong instructor that was just here this morning. We have other volunteers, like a Pilates instructor who also is certified as a life coach. She'll be coming in to do things with members. All of those kind of offerings. That's, you know, what we like to do here.
1: That being said, you also do have some longtime medical experts who are members of your board or who are active in the organization, maybe not necessarily officially consulting with patients, because obviously their professional realm of care may be based and rooted in another institution, but the collateral expertise is availed to folks in, who come here, right?
0: Absolutely. And, you know, our founder, as David talked about, Dr. Neil Fishback, who is just a fantastic oncologist in the area. He is the life of this organization right now in terms of our medical expertise. And he, you know, has the research and knows how important these holistic wellness experiences are. He has all of his colleagues who are weighing in and, you know, approaching us and coming in. And the other important aspect of something that we're trying to build out right now is the Thrive Educational Institute, where we partner with academia and the medical professionals in the area to bring speakers that have new information to the medical professionals who need to hear about them, so that our population, our community of members, can know that their medical professionals locally are being educated with the newest data. And we're going to bring that to the medical professionals with this Thrive Educational Institute, you know, backed by corporate.

0: sponsorship so that we can host these events and really get everybody well educated in the area on the latest information.
1: So, as we saw at the walk, individuals can certainly play an important role in contributing, but it really is the more robust or corporate partners that can really have an opportunity to make a difference. And as I've seen in so many cases, when a lot of people within a corporate community start presenting with something like a cancer diagnosis, that company tends to step up and begin to provide support. Being a supporter of Thrive is an opportunity to make a positive difference in the lives of hundreds, if not thousands, of people. What are the ways that these potential underwriters and supporters come to the organization to learn more to determine whether or not they want to put Thrive on their list, so to speak?
0: Thank you so much for bringing light to that. I mean, every donation has an impact here and helps us provide wellness classes and, you know, support groups and everything that we give to our members. But for the local business community, it's really essential to our mission. And when companies partner with us, they're investing in the health and well-being of their own employees and their customers and their neighbors. You know, like you're saying, local businesses play a huge part, especially if someone's been touched by cancer in some way. You know, it really genuinely connects to their employees and customers. But it would be, you know, corporate sponsors, they help us expand our programs and help us keep everybody coming in and offering these educational workshops as well. It's a business sponsorship. It's not just for funding an event. It's really investing in the hope and healing of our community.
1: That's great. We've got an event that's coming up some months down the road that we're going to talk about in just a few minutes, as well as reminding folks how they can make donations and visit you on the website to learn whether or not they want to be part of the Thrive community, either as a survivor, an individual who's recently been, you know, hit by that freight train of a cancer diagnosis, or an underwriter. But I really wanted to take a few minutes to talk to Keisa McPartland, who is from the neighborhood here. Keisa, talk to us a little bit about your cancer journey.
2: Well, I was diagnosed with cancer in 2023, and it took me almost 2 years to get to a point where I was able to do anything. During my time when I was having surgery and treatment, I lost almost all ability to move my arms and to reach up or to do anything independently. And my husband was like my sidekick the entire time because he was so worried about me getting hurt, falling, or doing anything. My kids, even when I reached up to get a plate, were like, "No, Mom, no, I'll get it," right? So I was like, wow, this is terrible. I was always an active person prior to being sick, so this was hard for me. And I was talking to Neil Fishback as my doctor, and he said, come to Thrive. You know, see, they'll help you. And so I came here one day, and my husband came with me. As I said, he was my sidekick. Yeah, and so we did a...
1: He had to feel comfortable. You were okay to drop off.
2: Exactly. And we came, and we met Austin.
3: The first day of kindergarten.
2: Exactly. Well, he joined me because he was like, I'm not leaving you alone. I got you this far. So he joined me in the class, and, you know, the day after I was sore, but I felt better. So we kept coming back and we kept doing the workouts, and we started coming in Tuesdays and Thursdays and then Saturdays, and slowly I got stronger and stronger and better and better. And we were just enjoying getting healthier. And then we started coming to the Taco Tuesdays that Neil sponsored and had doctors come in and talk about any questions. He did, you know, discussion on sleep. He did a discussion on upcoming new therapies. He's done other discussions. He has doctors come in, and it's been very valuable. They have nutrition and cooking, which we went to, and that really helped us understand, you know, what we should be eating, what we shouldn't be eating. Some of it seems like common sense, but then when you understand what that's doing to you inside, what, you know, what the nutrition is doing with Amanda, it made a big difference. And then from there, we started building community with the people in Thrive, which is now part of my favorite place. And Austin continues to yell at us every Saturday that we talk too much and we should be working out harder. But we all love it because we've all been through cancer in one way or another.
1: Well, before we get to the wrap up, we don't talk enough about our caregivers, whether they are coming from an agency, from family, or in your case, your husband. Just talk for a minute about how Thrive has helped him as the collateral or the sidekick support.
2: Yeah. I mean, he has actually brought in a few other participants into Thrive, and now they have a little group that they call each other the Three Stooges occasionally. And they work out together while all of their partners are working out together. So it's helped him grow and understand who else is going through this, and that everything that I'm going through is the same thing that most other people are going through. It's made a big difference. Because you mentioned earlier about how alone you feel when you're going through cancer, and that was exactly me. I couldn't believe it. I couldn't even say the word for a little bit, or, you know, I couldn't talk about it with anybody. And so this place has made me open up and just feel supported and loved by the people that are here, and just continue to make more friendships and get stronger.
1: Fantastic. In the last couple minutes that we have, let's go back to Executive Director Jen McCollum. There's an event that can help people kind of get to know Thrive in a fun way and decide whether or not they want to do more with the organization. But if folks have heard this program this morning or heard the podcast and say they want to be part of the organization, just give us the quick rundown on how they get in touch and how they can support you and the event.
0: Amazing. Thank you so much. We are, you know, happy to take anybody's interest on our website, thrivewellnessct.org. Any individual can donate there. We can have corporations reach out to us there. You can find out how to become a member. But the event that you're talking about, we are so excited about. It is our Casino Night Gala. It's the second year that we are going to have Casino Night on October 3rd. It's our biggest fundraiser of the year, and it's a wonderful evening for not just the community of members at Thrive, but anybody who wants to come and be a supporter of Thrive. We're going to come together, and it's going to be so much fun. We've got funny money. We've got a 360 video booth and lots of casino tables. So corporate sponsors can sponsor a casino table or our bar or another donation if they'd like to get involved. Mm-hmm. And we will, you know, happily take all of those sponsorships and put their logo out there and let everybody who knows and supports Thrive be there. We have opportunities at various contribution levels, you know, fitting the budget of local businesses. And again, thrivewellnessct.org is how you can get involved and get more information.
1: Thanks to everybody who welcomed the award-winning For the People here to Thrive this morning. We just heard from Executive Director Jen McCollum, one of their longtime fans and participants, Keisha McPartland, and also longtime board member David Tisdale. Thank you all for having us here.
0: Thank you.
2: Thank you.
1: The following is an encore presentation of a segment of the award-winning For the People that was recorded and aired previously.
3: Well, we've got another familiar voice on the program, maybe not as frequent a guest as Nora Duncan, but no less unimportant. Ricardo Jordan is here. He's the manager for energy efficiency with Energize Connecticut. You've been hearing our PSA on the program. This morning, we're going to be talking about this year's round of the Community Energy Boost Grant, a funding initiative to support community outreach to help expand access to energy efficiency solutions across Connecticut. But before we talk about that, we want to talk about our friends at the Backyard Beekeepers Association, not only providing all kinds of great information if you're interested in getting into beekeeping or sustaining or growing a beekeeping hobby or business. They're also helping educate young people. They're accepting applications now for their fifth annual Jeff Schwartz Bee Educated and Entomology Scholarship Fund. The scholarship provides up to $500 toward an educational experience intended to broaden the recipient's knowledge and benefit fellow earthlings in the natural world. The scholarship honors the legacy of Jeff Schwartz, a respected beekeeper, mentor, community volunteer, and member of the Weston-based Backyard Beekeepers Association. Applications are due by July 31st, so don't wait to find out how to participate. Just go to backyardbeekeepers.com for all of the information you need to apply. All right, Ricardo, good morning. Thanks for joining us.
4: Good morning, John. How are you?
3: Good, good. So let's quickly remind folks exactly what Energize Connecticut is all about.
4: Energize Connecticut is a statewide initiative to which Eversource, the company I work for, as well as Avangrid and their utility subsidiaries, Connecticut Natural Gas and Southern Connecticut Gas, support the initiative, which empowers customers, residential customers, business owners, to manage their energy smarter through the deployment of a portfolio of different energy efficiency and decarbonization programs. So we're here to support all of our electric and natural gas customers throughout the state.
3: So does the Community Energy Boost Initiative represent kind of the biggest organic community building grant program, or the only one that's kind of backed by this consortium of energy providers?
4: Well, we have the Community Partnership Initiative, which is a program that we've been spearheading for quite some time. But this new program, the Energy Boost Grant, sort of spawned off of that. And the idea here is that by reaching these community-based organizations and using local knowledge, local trusted relationships, we can help these organizations increase outreach and bring awareness to residents and small business owners about the programs that are accessible to them. All these terrific energy-saving solution programs that Energize Connecticut has to offer.
3: So Give us some examples of the types of agencies or community organizations that could benefit most from receiving these grants, or even just participating by applying.
4: Yeah, I mean, you know, any local community-based organization, nonprofit organizations are good. Chambers of commerce. We have a lot of historic work that we've done with chambers across the state, local councils of government, even municipalities. You know, we see the benefits of, you know, connecting municipalities with these community-based and nonprofit organizations. Those partnerships really, really work well. And then, you know, we've got our local community groups. We've, some of our smaller towns, even larger towns, have energy task forces and similar organizations like that that are focused more on energy, because we understand that a lot of our towns don't have all the resources all the time. And that's why it's important for these community groups to come together and you know, and access this program, this grant opportunity, so we can help them help their customers.
3: Now, one of the things that is uniquely wonderful about this initiative is that you actually, you and your colleagues would, in certain circumstances, make yourselves available to actually, you know, have an in-person or a virtual meeting or a call to help coach the applicants, right?
4: Yes, I'm so happy you mentioned that. You know, my team and I, we are dedicated day in and day out to increasing participation with our energy efficiency programs for all of our customers, all of our residential customers, our business owners throughout the state. We look forward to talking to our customers. We understand, even though we've been doing this for so long, without knowing what's going on at the community level, we're not going to be able to breach that gap in terms of, you know, what are the actual issues going on within a community? What are the real problems? And then how can we come in and assist from an energy efficiency perspective? So we look forward to speaking to these groups after they apply and when they've received the grant, talk about what kind of social media campaigns are you interested in doing? What kind of outreach? What kind of direct mail campaigns are you thinking about? Do you need help with a presentation? Would you like someone from our staff to come in and talk about one of our programs, like our small business program or our home energy solutions program, which is for our residential customers? This is what we do, and we're excited and we're thrilled about it. Mm. And we're really excited also to see, you know, what the applicants bring in terms of their ideas of what they think is really going to bridge the gap in terms of getting the awareness and the access to the residents and the small businesses within these communities.
3: Yeah, well, clearly out of the box thinking on the part of a grant applicant, I'm sure is very inspiring. But at the same time, there are also already tried and true, proven programs and products and infrastructure and things that would also be of interest for funding through Energize Connecticut. Can you talk about some of what you and your team see as getting the biggest bang for the grant dollars when it comes to, say, you know, somebody gets a great idea and you feel that they are worth the full freight of the $5,000 maximum grant? What's the best way to squeeze the most potential energy savings to the most people out of that $5,000?
4: That is a great question. I think, you know, as I sit here now and I think about the potential of what we could see, you know, I really think within our residential community and our small business community, because those two programs, which for many years have been sort of our flagship programs at Energize Connecticut, we have, you know, we have certified technicians and vendors that represent Energize Connecticut that work for us, that visit our residential homes, that visit our small businesses, that conduct assessments. So there's a lot of interaction and a lot of things that go on within our trade ally community. And we bring that trusted knowledge and we bring those relationships already to the table to these communities that just honestly may not know that these programs exist. And, you know, I think if they're hearing the word from a local community-based organization, I think it also increases a level of trust. So that when we come in and we bring in our certified techs and our contractors, then they understand, you know what, this is real. You know, I think about a small business that, you know, day in, day out, they're worried about their employees. You know, they're worried about their bottom line. They're worried about expansion. You know, the folks that work in those small businesses also live in those communities. So everything's connected. And if we can come in through some outreach and through some education, and let them know these programs that are designed for them are here and we're here to help them, then I think that we're going to see huge benefits as a result of this campaign.
3: Mm, that's great. Well, we're certainly not in a position for focusing on political point making, but suffice to say, you know, energy costs and the ability to deliver the energy that people demand and need is a critically important thing. And so if we could get into a little bit of a deeper conversation based on your long tenure and your expertise, Ricardo, talk a little bit more deeply about how even, you know, a $500 or $1,000 grant across the entire realm of this Community Energy Boost Grant initiative in a given year, how does that, I mean, it's not, it may not ever really amount to reducing people's energy bills, but mitigating increases or creating savings that can then be applied to, say, improving infrastructure. How do these grants work in a small kind of concentrated way to help you know, offset energy costs for the consumer?
4: Well, you know, the grants can connect our homeowners and our businesses to the programs. And then by using the programs, I'll give you an example. So our Small Business Energy Advantage program, you know, we have certified vendors that conduct no-cost assessments. It's no cost. You know, it's like a small business getting a physical. And a small business can see how healthy or unhealthy they are.
3: Great way to put it. Yeah, that's great.
4: Yeah. And then, you know, with that assessment, you know, identifying some potential energy savings opportunities, we also know that, you know, with energy costs being what they are, you know, we want to lessen some of that financial burden. We've got financing opportunities for small business customers. You know, we can finance the balance of energy efficiency projects on their utility bill at 0%, you know, for up to 4 years, sometimes even longer, depending on the situation. So we know that by using energy efficiency, which is the most cost-effective solution, and you know, that's what the numbers say, that, you know, businesses can save money, they can reinvest in themselves, and it spreads, you know, because if they're reinvesting in themselves, their personnel, they live in those communities. Now the folks that work in that small business are thinking, well, if the company I work for, the business I work for, just did an energy project, what could I possibly do at my home? And I think it can be systemic.
3: Yes.
4: And I think, you know, it can continue to bridge from person to person, from home to home, from business to business, from community to community. And, you know, we understand this because, you know, we've been doing this for such a long time. And, you know, we still see communities that, you know, for some reason we just are unaware that we have all of these opportunities. I mean, they're aware that there are some things going on because obviously they receive their energy, you know, their energy bills in the mail.
3: Right.
4: But we're always looking to design new innovative solutions and new programs, given where we are, given the climate. Here we are in 2026. You know, in 2021, you know, things look different. In 2015, things look different.
3: Yes.
4: But we're always looking for new ways. And outreach efforts like this is also, John, how we know what's going on at the community level. You know, I wish I had a staff of 1,000. I would send them throughout the state. I wish
3: right.
4: they did.
3: Sure.
4: But I don't. But these community-based organizations, they're the key because they can let us know what's really going on. What are the pain points in these towns? What are they really worried about?
3: Yeah.
4: You know, energy, I think everyone's always worried about, but on any given day, it could be something else.
3: Yeah, sort of like
4: said, it could be.
3: I was going to say, like, their intake networks. For that get the direct pipeline to people like you and individuals within the energy and utility worlds that can make a difference. And I appreciate that. I guess last and most important before we say farewell for now, Ricardo Jordan, is how do people learn more about and apply for these grants?
4: Well, first step, energizect.com. And in the search bar, you can just type in Community Energy Boost Grants. And that should take you to the website, the landing site, which has all the information you need about the program, about the grants. Applications are currently being accepted on a rolling basis through October 1st of this year. We want to really get this program running and get things off the ground so that we can start to see some real strong community-based participation before the year end. And we want to receive applications as soon as we can. So we're looking forward to reading your proposals. And John, really appreciate and thank you for having me on your podcast today to talk about this opportunity and to, you know, reach out to your customers.
3: Oh, yeah. It's, and we appreciate having a familiar voice. Ricardo Jordan is a manager for energy efficiency with Energize CT and one of their subsidiaries. Don't forget, Energize Connecticut's Community Energy Boost Grant is supporting community outreach and helping expand access to energy efficiency solutions across Connecticut. We hope you'll get involved by visiting their website, energizect.com, and checking out not just the Energy Boost Grant details, but all of the great resources and information they provide. Ricardo, we'll talk to you again soon. Thank you so much for your time today. You're listening to a For the People segment that was previously aired. Activities and events that might be discussed during the interview may have already occurred. So for our second segment this morning, we're going to be getting into the next in a series of important reports that are being done in cooperation with a number of important organizations, including the Connecticut Project. I'm pleased to have a representative of the Connecticut Project on the program with us this morning. Courtney Parkerson is the Connecticut Project's director on early childhood education. This report that just came out is very important in that it finally lays out some solid data in regards to early childhood literacy and the impact that reading to children in some respects makes on early childhood literacy, as well as identifying some of the challenges that certain communities have in accomplishing that. We're going to get into that conversation right after we remind you in just a few hours. We are hours away. That's right. And as somebody who loves pizza and an occasional ice cold beer, who wouldn't love working for a company that holds its own annual Pizza and Brew Fest? That's why I love talking about Connoisseur Media's annual Connecticut Pizza and Brew Fest, brought to you by Connecticut Basement Systems. It's happening today, August 2nd, at the Hartford Healthcare Amphitheater in Bridgeport from 11:30 to 4. You can sample some of the best pizza and craft beers in Connecticut. Check out pizza making demonstrations, talks, live music. There's all kinds of great things going on. You can go to ctpizzaandbrewfest.com and get down to Bridgeport to the Hartford Healthcare Amphitheater today for this fantastic event. Courtney, sorry I can't bring you a slice right now, but I appreciate you being able to deliver some good news and some challenges in regards to early childhood literacy. And I know you and your group have been working on this project and participating in the CT Rapid Survey. Talk to me a little bit first and help our listeners become more familiar with the Connecticut Project, your role in it, and the history that the Connecticut Project has with this rapid survey series.
5: Yeah, thanks so much for having me on today, John. So the Connecticut Project is an organization that brings together people, ideas, and resources to create opportunity for working class people. And my role in the Connecticut Project is that I focus on our child care and early childhood education work. And so our goal there is to increase access to high quality, affordable child care and educational opportunity for our youngest residents in Connecticut. We have been partnering with the Rapid Survey Project, which is a project of the Stanford Center on Early Childhood, the Connecticut Data Collaborative, and 17 community-based organizations that have been helping us to recruit parents and caregivers of children under the age of 6 in Connecticut. And so the survey that you're referencing today is actually the 4th survey in a series of 8 surveys that we've fielded over the past 2.5 years. This survey, as you mentioned, focuses on early literacy and early relational health. We've also asked parents about childcare access and affordability, their access to developmental screening and parenting support, financial security and material hardship, and their parent and child well-being and community support and engagement. So there will be additional reports coming out over the next 6 months with findings from some of those additional surveys.
3: Now, are you recruiting the folks who are participating and contributing data to the survey through partnerships in the community, or are you going directly to the people to try to engage them?
5: Through partnerships in the community. So we've been really fortunate to have 17 different community-based partners that we've been working with over the past 2.5 years. And these are organizations that have existing relationships with families. Some of them operate childcare centers. Some of them function as early childhood collaboratives in their community. And so connect families with resources, sponsor play groups. And so we are working with those partners who have existing relationships with families to recruit families to complete the survey online, and then families receive a gift card for participating in the survey.
3: Mm-hmm. I love that that this particular chapter focuses not just on reading and early childhood literacy, but also the importance of play and even family meals.
5: Yep. Yeah, exactly. Exactly. That, you know, reading is one very important activity that families can engage with their children. And there are many other things that families can do as well. Talking with their children, playing with their children, engaging in regular routines with their children, like having family meals. All of that is so important to early relational health. Offering the kind of like safe, stable, and nurturing relationships that promote both children's well-being as well as their parents' well-being.
3: So tell me a little bit about the findings from this survey.
5: The findings were very encouraging. Overall, survey responses reveal that most parents are engaging in daily reading, bonding activities, and shared routines with their children, which means that parents across the state are doing the kinds of things that really promote early relational health and early literacy. The troubling thing about these findings, however, was that differences by income appear throughout the survey findings. And I really want to underscore that these differences likely reflect the time and resource constraints that many low-income families across Connecticut face, which really do limit opportunities for parent and child interaction. Working class parents are working really, really hard to find the time and resources to read and play with their children. And our state can do a lot more to eliminate barriers to books, ensure that families have access to culturally sensitive stories, and really to provide hardworking parents more time to spend with their children.
3: Now, do you see, we'll probably talk a little bit more about this later, but is the survey out there to present just the findings, or are there also recommendations to close some of these gaps or increase some of these, statistics of participation?
5: The survey is intended to share data to help inform policy and program delivery. And so it's really intended to elevate the voice of families with young children to ensure that their day-to-day experiences are taken into account as policies are developed and as programs are designed. So the report really focuses on the findings and less so on the recommendations. But I'm happy to share some of what, I think the state could do to maybe act on some of these data if that's helpful.
3: Sure. Yeah. Then let's get to that after we finalize reviewing the findings. I imagine it was quite heartening to know that 7 in 10 parents claim to read to their young children daily, and 9 out of 10 at least a few times a week. I mean, that's a a spectacular start to the journey, right?
5: It is, exactly. As I said, I mean, it is an encouraging finding for sure. I think families really do realize that this is an important activity to engage in. And seeing that kind of consistency is certainly encouraging.
3: Mm. And now you did mention being able to not just access books and read them, but also that the stories in those books and the people in those books look like the families who are reading them. You mentioned culturally sensitive material. This is a bit of a barrier, isn't it?
5: It is, yes. So cultural representation was definitely in stories and books was definitely a barrier that came to light in the survey findings. So 37% of all parents struggle to find books that reflect their family's identity and experiences. And this was particularly true for Latino and Black parents. They were significantly more likely than white parents to say that it was difficult to find books that reflect their family.
3: Hmm.
5: So I think that is a finding that we certainly need to consider seriously and encourage a proliferation of stories that are more better represent families in terms of culturally, linguistically, family makeup. Yes, that was a significant finding that emerged.
3: Mm. Did it compound the challenge for families for whom English is not either their first language or their predominant language in the household, because the only books that they're actually able to access are in English, and the inability maybe to be able to articulate what's being written in those books is discouraging.
5: Yeah, that was another finding. So 2 in 3 parents who speak a language other than English at home reported difficulty accessing children's books in their home language. So ensuring that we have access to books that are written in a diversity of languages is also another important consideration.
3: Okay. Now, the early relational health was another part of this. Can we reflect on that a little bit?
5: Absolutely. So again, early relational health really refers to the safe, stable, and nurturing relationships that promote a child's well-being as well as their parents' well-being. And so, as I mentioned, in addition to reading, things like talking to your child, singing with your child, playing with your child, having consistent family meals are all things that families can do to promote early relational health.
3: And what was the what were some of the statistics in the survey that jumped out at you?
5: So again, we saw across the board very high percentages of families engaging in back and forth communication and play with their children. So over 80% of the parents that completed the survey indicated that they do those things with their children regularly. 70% of families said they sing with their children daily. And the majority of families indicated that they have some family time together each week and eat at least 5 weekly shared meals as a family. Unfortunately, this is also a case where we saw that lower income families reported fewer types of daily bonding activities, less frequent family times, and fewer shared meals per week compared to higher income families. And again, I think it really is that time constraint that working class families often feel that impacts their ability to engage in these important types of bonding activities.
3: Mm. Well, Courtney, as the Connecticut Project's director on early childhood education, you mentioned earlier that separating yourself from the exclusive information in this round of surveying. What are a few of the things you see that could act in some capacity in addressing the shortcomings that you're seeing, or boosting the statistics that you'd like to see improved in this chapter of these survey series?
5: So I think creating family-friendly policies can go a really long way to addressing these types of disparities. So for example, if families earn living wages and aren't forced to work multiple jobs, they will have more time and more energy to spend with their children engaging in these kinds of developmentally meaningful activities. Family medical leave for new parents and annual paid time off are other really important policies that create opportunities to encourage more parent and child bonding and interaction. And finally, humane and predictable work schedules is another opportunity that can help address the lack of time and energy that many parents of young children face on a daily basis. And so, you know, if families have more predictable work schedules and are working hours that enable them to come home and have a shared meal with their child at the end of the day, can create opportunities within their daily schedule for these kinds of activities, that could really go a long way to promote their ability to engage with their children in these kinds of things like reading and shared family meals and, play.
3: Sure. Well, thank you for both the analysis of the, the high points of the survey, as well as a little bit of, expert input onto trying to seek solutions or improve some of the positive statistics that the survey has already shown. Courtney Parkerson is the Connecticut Project's Director on Early Childhood Education. The Connecticut Project, along with a number of 17 community partners and their main partner, the Stanford Center for Early Childhood, had just released findings from the fourth Connecticut Rapid Survey focusing on early literacy and early childhood health among families with young children in Connecticut. Courtney, let's leave it with letting people know where they could go to learn more about the Connecticut Project and to dig into this stage or chapter in the surveys.
5: Yeah, so if you're interested in reading more about this survey, I encourage you to check out our Rapid Survey Hub, which is actually hosted by the Connecticut Data Collaborative. So you can go to ctdata.org/rapid-survey-hub. And if you're interested in learning more about the Connecticut Project, you can find us at tcpaf.org.
3: Very good. Courtney, thank you so much for the information this morning. Great to chat with you. And we may be circling back if you are tied to the next chapter in the series of these rapid surveys that are happening in Connecticut. Thanks for your time.
6: 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I'm Director of Public Affairs, John Vocat. 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

You know, having spent some time in Amsterdam over the years, mostly because I love their cheese and beer, I know all about the red light district there. But when I visited Paris, I honestly didn't realize they had one, too. I guess most big European cities do. Anyway, back in 1978, the police were actually staying in Paris for a brief stop on their French tour, their first French tour. And Sting happened to look out the hotel window at that exact red light neighborhood glowing in the dark. And that's when he came up with a name for a fictional streetwalker and started playing this old bossa nova rhythm that he'd been messing around with. And he turned a reggae rock experiment into one of the defining tracks on Outlandos de Amor. This is Roxanne, of course, 99.1 PLR.

0: pretty hard to go back to those bruised, semi-soft ones sitting under the fluorescent lights, right? 99.1 PLR, I'm Ryan Roberts. So I was all set to come in today to talk about what a pristine autumn day it's going to be for orchard picking. But thanks to the remnants of Isais sliding up the coast. Why Isais? Why couldn't it have been like Igor or Ian or something like that? We're looking at a steady soaking moving in by this afternoon, washing out any orchard plants for today. So if you were hoping to get out into the trees, you might want to pivot to cider donuts on the couch instead. That's what I'd do.
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being a native New Englander, I swore off grocery store apples years ago. Because once you've been out on a crisp fall day with your sweater and eating them right off the tree,

Hang On Loosely 38 special on 99.1 PLR. I'm Ryan Roberts. So back in 91, Pearl Jam thought Evenflow was going to be this easy layup in the studio. Instead, they played it somewhere between, I don't know, 50 and 70 times until they almost hated each other. And they obsessed over every bar just to nail that groove, which is really good, by the way. But that stubbornness paid off. Wow.

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0: You know, I got to hand it to whoever booked this guest for tomorrow morning. Got to be Phil, right? Or maybe Ruth. I don't know. 99.1 PLR at 8:30 on Chaz and AJ. Former adult actress Lindsay Brooke is going to be dropping by to answer all those questions people secretly wonder about, but usually only ask out loud after a couple of drinks. Questions like, what's real? What's not? Does size really matter? No. No, it does not. Now, I did a quick search on her before coming on air. Honestly, judging by what I saw, I'd say she's definitely a size queen. Size definitely matters to her. But for the rest of the ladies out there, no. No, it does not. So I've been told. Hear what she has to say tomorrow morning at 8:30 on Chaz and AJ.
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You know, I wish Def Leppard came around more often. I've never seen them live, and it's a show that I'd really, really like to check out one day. 99.1 PLR, I'm Ryan Roberts. Kerry Livgren almost didn't show Kansas, Carry On Wayward Son. He brought it in literally 2 days before they started recording Left Overture, just as like a last-minute addition. It saved the band from being dropped from their label, became their breakout single, and completely changed everything for them. Carry On!

0: You literally cannot make this stuff up. 99.1 BLR, a guy from South Hadley, Massachusetts, which is not far, just pled guilty to illegally importing plutonium straight from Russia, and then casually mailing it out of his house to customers across the country through the U.S. Postal Service. Yeah. Apparently, he was running an online business called Collect the Periodic Table, shipping out radioactive material like it was his Etsy side hustle. Look, I'm no scientist, all right? Last time I checked, if you're trying to score weapons-grade plutonium, you're supposed to get it from Libyan nationalists at the Twin Pines Mall parking lot, not mail order out of Western Massachusetts, okay? Federal investigators raided his place, found out he was also sitting on a stash of illegal firearms and explosives. It's crazy. You in trouble. You in lots of trouble.
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1: 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The rocking has just begun. 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

99.1 PLR, I'm Ryan Roberts. This one was recorded pretty late in the Wall sessions, right when the band was practically unraveling from the stress of it all. Roger Waters didn't want another big arena anthem to kick off side three. He wanted something that felt like a quiet, desperate attempt to reach through Brick Wall to anyone left on the other side. Here's Hey You, Pink Floyd.

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0: I drive a diesel car. And, you know, at the time, I thought it was the greatest idea ever. Now, not so much. Every time I pull up to the pump, I just stand there watching the numbers climb higher and higher, almost as high as I am. And I wonder, why didn't I just buy myself a horse? If you're looking to stick it to the gas pump yourself, we can help. 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

If you've ever heard this song and thought, where the hell is this dude now? You're not alone. 99.1 PLR, Billy Squier pretty much walked away from the corporate music grind back in the 90s and completely swapped arena lights for dirt and trees. Yeah, these days he lives out in Long Island, spending his time as an avid gardener, and he even spends years volunteering with the Central Park Conservancy, helping tend to the trees and landscapes in New York. Plus, thanks to hip-hop artists sampling his drum beats over the years, he's still living comfortably on his own terms. Here's the track that put him on the map.

0: Most people automatically think of Salem, Massachusetts when it comes to early American witch trials. But a lot of folks forget that Connecticut's witch trial history actually started decades before Salem, right here in our very own backyard. 99.1 PLR. Turns out America's first recorded execution for witchcraft happened in Windsor back in 1647, a full 45 years before Salem ever made the history books. And honestly, when you look at the records, half of these witches were probably just the neighborhood Karens of the day who complained too loudly about someone's livestock or whatever. Difference is, if your neighbor gets on your nerves today, you vent on Facebook. Back then, they tied you to a stake and called it a day. Ah, she's a witch, Benna! Tough crowd, right? If you want to dive into that spooky side of our local past this time of year, towns across the state are running haunted history and witch trial walking tours that are definitely worth checking out. It's wild to think about what went down here in these quiet New England towns centuries ago.
1: Sebastian Bach, Greta Van Fleet, Don Felder.
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Just recently, I was having a conversation with someone that just realized it was Jukebox Hero and not Jute Box Hero, J-U-T-E. And I said to her, well, what the hell's a jute? And she said, well, what the hell's a juke? You're right. I have no idea. 99.1 PLR. This one was written as a peace offering of sorts. Kurt Cobain dedicated it to Courtney Love and their daughter, Frances Bean, trying to end the chaotic intensity of In Utero in a softer, cleaner note. Ended up being the very last track on the final studio album Nirvana ever released, and is still one of the best closers from that entire era. It's Nirvana, All Apologies.

0: 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You gotta say it like that. 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It sells out pretty much every year. It's happening Friday, October 23rd at Paradise Restaurant and Banquet Hall in Ansonia. 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

0: If you're a big Pink Floyd fan, you probably know this. The story goes that Roger Waters got the idea for Comfortably Numb after a doctor in Philly injected him with tranquilizers for stomach cramps.
1: Yeah.
0: Right before a show back in 1977. And he said he got to go on stage feeling completely detached, like his body wasn't even his own. Pair that headspace with David Gilmour's guitar solos, especially that second one, which regularly tops greatest of all time lists, and you get one of the most iconic rock tracks ever put to tape. Here's Pink Floyd, 99.1 PLR.

0: EA just updated their official stats, and they're finally admitting what everyone with a functioning brain already knew. There has never been a single reported cannabis overdose death. Zero. 99.1 PLR, I'm Ryan Roberts. Meanwhile, the CDC also drops their numbers showing that excessive alcohol kills roughly 178,000 people every single year in the United States alone. So, basically, society spent a century treating a plant like it's a weapon of mass destruction, all while washing it down with something that has a body count rivaling a small war. Math is fun.
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Ah, so good. Alice in Chains, Wood, 99.1 PLR, I'm Ryan Roberts. So yesterday marked 46 years since John Bonham's funeral in England, bringing an end to Led Zeppelin as a performing band, just like that. You know, as much as I would have loved to see them keep going, I'm really glad they didn't try to slot someone else into his seat. You can't just replace an engine like Bonzo, right? Once he was gone, trying to tour with a replacement would have just turned the greatest rock band on earth into a glorified cover band. In my opinion, leaving it alone kept the legacy untouchable.

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1: Peter Lumage knows what freedom and opportunity really means. 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

0: PLR. Hi, who's this?
1: Your Majesty, this is the birthday girl, Marcy.
0: Happy birthday, Marcy.
1: Thank you for pre-gaming. I'm going to see Dark Side of the Moon at the Discovery Museum tonight.
0: Oh, as a birthday present?
1: Yep, to myself.
0: Oh, you bought yourself a birthday present?
1: Yep, and I'm so excited. I plan on pre-gaming before the show with my daughter and my friend.
0: You're not going alone, are you?
1: No, my daughter and her husband and a friend of mine are going.
0: How come they didn't buy you tickets?
1: Because I was on top of it before they were. I saw the ad and I wanted it, so I bought the ticket.
0: Well, happy birthday. How old are you?
1: Thank
0: 33, 34?
1: God bless you. I'm an old lady, honey. I'm old enough to be your mom.
0: Well, have a good time tonight. Don't pregame too hard.
1: I picked up a nice little infused blunt for before the show. We're going to be good.
0: Excellent. Glad to hear it.

0: 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Between all the expanding and places like Sprouts making moves, online giants chipping away at traditional brick and mortar stores, buying a cart full of essentials feels like you need a strategy guide and a small business plan. 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

When STP dropped Plush back in 93, Crix tried to write them off as just another Seattle grunge copycat. I love them. But while everyone was focused on the heavy distortion, the whole song actually started out as an acoustic country rock kind of groove Robert DeLeo came up with in San Diego. And Scott Weiland's voice in that monster chorus instantly blew those critics away.

0: So I got to hand it to whoever booked this guest for tomorrow morning. Had to be Phil, right? Maybe it was Ruth. I don't know. 99.1 PLR at 8:30 on Chaz and AJ. Former adult actress Lindsay Brooke is dropping by to answer all those questions people secretly wonder about, but usually only ask out loud after a couple drinks. Questions like what's real, what's not, do you ever enjoy yourself, and does size actually matter? No. No, it does not. Now, I did a quick search on her before coming on air, and honestly, judging by what I saw, she kind of looks like a size queen. I'd say size definitely matters to her, but for normal ladies, it does not. It does not. No. Hear what she has to say tomorrow morning at 8:30 on Chaz and AJ. That's it for me. I'm Ryan Roberts, and I am out of here.
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9: Peter Lumage knows what freedom and opportunity really means. He came to America with nothing after growing up under a system where political corruption was a fact of life. Peter worked as a doorman while going to school, eventually becoming an attorney, businessman, community leader, and proud Connecticut father. 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Because the American dream is worth protecting. Peter Lumage for Secretary of the State, a leader for Connecticut. 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
1: 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I'm your host, Sam Hendel, and tonight we're doing week two of Songs from Guitar Hero, the revolutionary video game platform that let fans turn into rock stars from the comfort of their own living rooms. Last week, we played songs from the original Guitar Hero, and today we're moving on to Guitar Hero 2, with all songs played in the game's tiers from easiest to hardest. We start with the first tier, Opening Licks, and a song that was only available on the Xbox version of Guitar Hero 2. Here's the 1994 one-hit wonder, Toadies with Possible.